0: Gavin Hardy, thank you for that thrilling performance of the third movement of Concerto No. 1 by Andres Martin, and thank you to pianist Polina Kotso, who performed with him. 18-year-old double bassist Gavin Hardy from Lexington, North Carolina, one of our Jack Kent Cook young artists. And that's our show today, folks. It was a wonderful romp around the territory of the bass clef. Wherever you're listening from, I am your host, pianist Peter Dugan, wishing you a resonant and rewarding rest of the day. Thanks to sound engineers Gene Nemirovsky and Max Labine at WFMT, James Adams at SFA's Sound Recording Technology Studios, Chris Greenwell at Downtown Recording, Bill Stevens and Evan Ritchie at Ovation Sound, and our very own John Escobar at Berkeley, with assistance from Mitchell Lee. A heartfelt thank you to the Jack Kent Cook Foundation. 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

All the Pretty Little Horses, performed by pianist Laura Downs. I'm Sarah, you're listening to ICANN, and coming up, my friend Warren has a tale for story time. It's called Little Gray Pony. Here's a piece of music by Aaron Copland. It's called The Red Pony, Morning on the Ranch.

That was Aaron Copland's Morning on the Ranch from The Red Pony. Coming up, my friend Warren has a tale called The Little Gray Pony. It uses onomatopoeia. That's a word that describes sounds, like if I were to say clap. It describes the sound clap. In Little Gray Pony, you'll hear the clippity-cloppeting of little pony feet. But first, let's listen to one more pony piece. This is a Lithuanian piece. It's called O Horse, Lovely Horse.

It's story time on ICANN. I'm Warren, and I have a story about a man and his noble steed. This is The Little Gray Pony by Maud Lindsay.

0: Once there was a man who owned a little gray pony. Every morning when the dewdrops were still hanging on the pink clover in the meadows and the birds were singing their morning song, the man would jump on his pony and ride away, clippity-clippity-clap. The pony's four small hoofs played the jolliest tune on the smooth pike road. The pony's head was always high in the air, and the pony's two little ears were always pricked up, for he was a very merry gray pony, and he loved to go clippity-clippity-clop. The man rode to town and to country, to church and to market, uphill and downhill, and one day he heard something fall with a clang on a stone in the road. Looking back, he saw a horseshoe lying there, and when he saw it, he cried out, "What shall I do? What shall I do? If my little gray pony has lost a shoe." And then down he jumped in a great hurry and looked at one of the pony's forefeet, but nothing was wrong. He lifted up the other forefoot, but the shoe was still there. He examined one of the hind feet and began to think that he was mistaken. But when he looked at the last foot, he cried again, "What shall I do? What shall I do? My little gray pony has lost a shoe." Then he made haste to the blacksmith. When he saw the smith, he called out to him, "Blacksmith, blacksmith, I've come to you. My little gray pony has lost a shoe." But the blacksmith answered and said, "How can I shoe your pony's feet without some coal the iron to heat?" The man was downcast when he heard this, but he left his little gray pony in the blacksmith's care while he hurried here and there to buy the coal. First of all, he went to the store, and when he got there, he said, "Storekeeper, storekeeper, I've come to you. My little gray pony has lost a shoe, and I want some coal, the iron to heat, that the blacksmith may shoe my pony's feet." But the storekeeper answered and said, "Now I have apples and candy to sell and more nice things than I can tell, but I've no coal, the iron to heat, that the blacksmith may shoe your pony's feet." The man went away sighing and saying, "What shall I do? What shall I do? My little gray pony has lost a shoe." By and by, the man met a farmer coming to town with a wagon full of good things. And he said, "Farmer, farmer, I've come to you. My little gray pony has lost a shoe. And I want some coal, the iron to heat, that the blacksmith may shoe my pony's feet." Then the farmer answered the man and said, "I've got bushels of corn and hay and wheat, something for you and your pony to eat, but I've no coal, the iron to heat, that the blacksmith may shoe your pony's feet." So the farmer drove away and left the man standing in the road, sighing and saying, "What shall I do? What shall I do? My little gray pony has lost a shoe." In a farmer's wagon full of good things, he saw corn, which made him think of the mill. So he hastened there and called to the dusty miller, "Miller, miller, I've come to you. My little gray pony has lost a shoe, and I want some coal, the iron to heat, that the blacksmith may shoe my pony's feet." The miller came to the door in surprise, and when he heard what was needed, he said,
1: "I have wheels that go round and round, and stones that turn till the grain is ground, but I've no coal, the iron to heat, that the blacksmith may shoe your pony's feet."
0: Then the man turned away sorrowfully and sat down on a rock near the roadside, sighing and saying, "What shall I do? What shall I do? My little gray pony has lost a shoe." After a while, a very old woman came down the road, driving a flock of geese to market. And when she came near the man, she stopped to ask him his trouble. He told her all about it. And when she had heard it all, she laughed till her geese joined in with a cackle. And she said,
2: "If you would know where the coal is found, you must go to the miner who works in the ground."
0: Then the man sprang to his feet, and thanking the old woman, he ran to the miner. Now the miner had been working many a long day down in the mine, under the ground, where it was so dark that he had to wear a lamp on the front of his cap to light him at his work. He had plenty of black coal ready and gave great lumps of it to the man, who took them in haste to the blacksmith. The blacksmith lighted his great red fire and hammered out 4 fine new shoes with a cling and a clang and fastened them with a rap and a tap. Then away rode the man on his little gray pony, clippity, clippity-clap.

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That was some piano music. It's called Spring Flowers in the Moonlit Night on the River. This next piece is about a moon. Have you ever looked up into the night sky and wondered where the moon is? When the moon is completely dark and the only bright thing in the sky are the stars. That's called the new moon. And this piece is called the New Moon Suite.

That was some moon music to greet the night with. Coming up is the International Lullaby Hour. Right now is In the Land of Dreams.

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That was a lullaby from Japan. You're listening to the International Lullaby Hour. Bonsoir. That's French for good night.

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5: 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I'm Sarah, wishing you sweet.

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5: 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I'm Sarah, wishing you sweet dreams.

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Good morning. Welcome to the International Children's Arts Network. It sounds like the birds are waking up. Can you hear them?

0: There's an entire day ahead of us. Right now, it's time for a mindful moment. On ICANN, the International Children's Arts Network. Let's get comfortable. Imagine you're sitting in front of a window. Inside, you're warm and dry, but outside, it's raining. Focus on the pitter-patter of those falling drops. Now breathe in. Imagine breathing out a big foggy spot on that window. Let's take three big breaths together. One, two, three. Whatever the day has to offer you, remember if you need a break to calm down, to think about something that's frustrating you or upsetting you, hear the rain and take three big breaths until you feel better. I'm Sarah. Thanks for taking this mindful moment with me.
1: This piece was composed by Beethoven.

That was a piece by Beethoven, a romance for violin and orchestra. The violin is a part of the string family, and the guitar is a part of that family too. In this next piece, we're going to hear four guitars. It's called Morning Dew. How many strings do you hear?

How did that piece of music make you feel? It had so much energy and so many instruments. What did you hear? Let's take a second to focus on the strings. Here's a piece called the String Sonata, which means a piece played by strings.

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I'm Emma Clark, and I'll be reading this poem called My Teacher Ate My Homework by Ken Nesbitt. You can find more poems like this on poetryforkids.com. That's poetry, the number 4, kids.com. This is from Ken's book, Revenge of the Lunch Ladies. My teacher ate my homework, which I thought was rather odd. He sniffed at it and smiled with an approving sort of nod. He took a little nibble, it's unusual but true, then had a somewhat larger bite and gave a thoughtful chew. I think he must have liked it, for he really went to town. He gobbled it with gusto and he wolfed the whole thing down. He licked off all his fingers, gave a burp and said, "You pass." I guess that's how they grade you when you're in a cooking class.

0: 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I'm Sarah, and now we're going to listen to a little bit of this.
1: I know what that is. It's a violin.

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0: That was a piece of Japanese music called Spirited Away. Next, we have a story from Japan. It's called The Old Woman Who Lost Her Dumpling. My friend Richard from Story Nori is going to tell us the tale.
1: The Old Woman Who Lost Her Dumpling. A story from Japan. Dedicated to Poppy and Felix. Long, long ago, there was a funny old woman who liked to laugh and to make dumplings from rice flour. One day, while she was preparing some dumplings for dinner, she let one fall, and it rolled into a hole in the earthen floor of her little kitchen and disappeared. The old woman tried to reach it by putting her hand down the hole, and all at once, the earth gave way, and the old woman fell in. She fell quite a distance. But was not a bit hurt. And when she got up on her feet again, she saw that she was standing on a road, just like the road before her house. It was quite light down there, and she could see plenty of rice fields, but no one in them. How all this happened, I cannot tell you, but it seems that the old woman had fallen into another country. The road she had fallen upon sloped very much, so after having looked for her dumpling in vain, she thought that it must have rolled further away down the slope. She ran down the road to look, crying,
2: "My dumpling! My dumpling! Where is that dumpling of mine?"
1: After a little while, she saw a stone jitso standing by the roadside. A jitso is a statue, usually of a Buddhist monk, with a round, cute and smiling face. Jitsos are protectors of children, including unborn children, and also look after women and travellers. People are very fond of them, and sometimes give the stone statues woolly hats and scarves to keep them warm. The woman looked at the statue and said,
2: "Oh, Lord Jitso, did you see my dumpling?"
1: The Jitso answered,
3: "Yes, I saw your dumpling rolling by me down the road. But you had better not go any further, because there is a wicked Oni living down there, who eats people."
1: An Oni, by the way, is an ogre, usually hideously ugly and very dangerous. But the old woman only laughed and ran on further down the road, crying,
2: "My dumpling! My dumpling! Where is that dumpling of mine?"
1: And she came to another statue of a jitso and asked it,
2: "Oh, kind Lord Jitso, did you see my dumpling?"
1: And the jitso said,
4: "Yes, I saw your dumpling go by a little while ago. But you must not run any further, because there is a wicked Oni down there who eats people."
1: But she only laughed and ran on, still crying out,
2: "My dumpling! My dumpling! Where is that dumpling of mine?"
1: And she came to a third jitso and asked it,
2: "Oh, dear Lord Jitso, did you see my dumpling?"
1: But the jitso said,
5: "Don't talk about your dumpling now. Here is the Oni coming. Sit down here behind my sleeve and don't make any noise."
1: Presently the Oni came very close and stopped and bowed to Jitso and said,
6: "Good day, Jitso-san."
1: Jitso said good day too, very politely. Then the Oni suddenly sniffed the air two or three times in a suspicious way and cried out,
6: "Jitso-san! Jitso-san! I smell a smell of a woman somewhere. Don't you?"
5: "Oh," said Jitso, "perhaps you are mistaken."
6: No,
1: said the Oni, sniffing the air again.
6: I smell a smell of a woman.
1: Then the old woman could not help laughing.
2: Tee hee hee hee hee!

0: laughed the old woman.
1: "Very well," said Jitso. "But you must be really kind to her. If you are not, I shall be very angry."
2: "I won't hurt her at all," promised the Oni. "And she will only have to do a little work for us every day. Goodbye, Jitso-san."
1: Then the Oni took the old woman far down the road, till they came to a wide, deep river, where there was a boat. He put her into the boat and took her across the river to his house. It was a very large house. He led her at once into the kitchen and told her to cook some dinner for himself and the other Oni who lived with him. And he gave her a small wooden rice paddle and said,
2: "You must only put one grain of rice into the pot. And when you stir that one grain of rice in the water with this paddle, the grain will multiply until the pot is full."
1: So the old woman put just one rice grain into the pot, as the Oni told her, and began to stir it with the paddle. And as she stirred, the one grain became two, and then four, then eight, then 16, then 32, then 64, and so on. Every time she moved the paddle, the rice increased in quantity. And in a few minutes, the great pot was full. After that, the funny old woman stayed a long time in the house of the Oni, and every day cooked food for him and for all his friends. The Oni never hurt or frightened her, and her work was made quite easy by the magic paddle, although she did have to cook a very, very great quantity of rice, because an Oni eats much more than any human being eats. But she felt lonely and always wished very much to go back to her own little house and make her own dumplings. And one day, when the Oni were all out somewhere, she thought she would try to run away. She first took the magic paddle and slipped it under her belt, and then she went down to the river. No one saw her. She got into the boat and pushed off. And as she could row very well, she was soon far away from the shore. But the river was very wide, and she had not rowed more than one quarter of the way across when the Oni, all of them, came back to the house. They found that their cook was gone, and the magic paddle too. They ran down to the river at once, and saw the old woman rowing away very fast. Perhaps they could not swim. At all events, they had no boat, and they thought the only way they could catch the funny old woman would be to drink up all the water of the river before she got to the other bank. So they knelt down and began to drink. Fast that before the old woman had got halfway over, the water had become quite low. But the old woman kept on rowing until the water had got so shallow that the Oni stopped drinking and began to wade across. Then she dropped her oar, took the magic paddle from her belt, and shook it at the Oni, and made such funny faces that the Oni all burst out laughing. But the moment they laughed, they could not help throwing up all the water that they had drunk. And so the river became full again. The Oni could not cross, and the funny

0: The old woman got safely over to the other side and ran away up the road as fast as she could. She never stopped running until she found herself at home again. After that, she was very happy, for she could make dumplings whenever she pleased. Besides, she had the magic paddle to make rice for her. She sold her dumplings to her neighbours and travellers, and in quite a short time, she became a funny, old, wealthy woman. And I'm delighted to dedicate this story to Poppy, aged 8, and Felix, aged 6, who live on the border between Victoria and New South Wales in Australia. Their mum, Julie, writes that they have quite long car journeys, and Story Nori makes the trip go faster. Thank you so much, Poppy and Felix, and your mum, for supporting us on Patreon, and we hope you enjoy this lively story from Japan. For now, from me, Richard, at storynori.com, goodbye.
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0: The Brahmin, the Tiger and the Jackal. Hello, this is Natasha. And this is a story from India about a Brahmin, which is a name for an extremely holy man or priest. In this story, you will also meet a tiger, who is of course very fierce, and a jackal, who is a bit like a dog, and is very cunning. Once upon a time, a tiger was caught in a trap. He tried in vain to get out through the bars, and rolled and bit with rage and grief when he failed. By chance, a poor Brahmin came by.
1: "Let me out of this cage, O Holy One!" cried the tiger.
2: "Nay, my friend," replied the Brahmin mildly. "You would probably eat me if I did."
1: "Not at all," swore the tiger with many oaths. "On the contrary, I should be ever grateful and serve you as a slave."
0: Now when the tiger sobbed and sighed and wept and swore, the good Brahmin's heart softened, and at last he consented to open the door of the cage. Out popped the tiger, and seizing the poor man, cried,
1: "What a fool you are! What is to prevent my eating you now? For after being cooped up so long, I am just terribly hungry."
0: In vain the Brahmin pleaded for his life. At last the tiger agreed that the Brahmin could ask three things to judge whether or not the tiger was treating him unfairly. If one of them would say that he should keep his life, then the tiger would not eat him, but would let him go. So the Brahmin first asked a peepal tree what it thought of the matter. But the peepal tree replied coldly,
3: "What have you to complain about? Don't I give shade and shelter to everyone who passes by? And don't they return my kindness by tearing down my branches to feed their cattle?
4: Don't whimper! Be a man!"
0: Then the Brahmin, sad at heart, went further afield till he saw a buffalo turning the wheel of a well. But he got no better result, for it answered,
5: "You are a fool to expect gratitude. Look at me. When I gave milk, the people fed me on cotton seed and oil cake. But now I am dry, they tie me here and give me their rubbish for food."
0: The Brahmin, still more sad, asked the road to give him its opinion.
6: "My dear sir," said the road, "how foolish you are to expect anything else. Here I am, useful to everybody, yet all rich and poor, great and small, trample on me as they go past."
0: At this the Brahmin turned back sorrowfully, and on the way he met a jackal, who called out,
7: "Why, what's the matter, Mr. Brahmin? You look as miserable as a fish out of water."
0: The Brahmin told him all that had happened.
7: "How very confusing," said the jackal,
0: when the recital was ended.
7: "Would you mind telling me over again? For everything has got so mixed up."
0: The Brahmin told it over again, but the jackal shook his head in a distracted sort of way, and still could not understand.
7: "It is very odd,"
0: said he sadly.
7: "But it all seems to go in at one ear and out the other. I will go to the place where it all happened, and then perhaps I shall be able to give a judgment."
0: So they returned to the cage, by which the tiger was waiting for the Brahmin, and sharpening his teeth and claws.
7: "You've been away a long time,"
1: growled the savage beast. But now let us begin our dinner.
2: Our dinner, thought the wretched Brahmin, as his knees knocked together with fright. What a remarkable, delicate way of putting it.
1: Give me 5 minutes, my lord, he pleaded, in order that I may explain matters to the jackal here, who is somewhat slow in his wits.
2: The tiger consented, and the Brahmin began the whole story over again, not missing a single detail, and spinning as long a yarn as possible.
4: "Oh, my poor brain," cried the jackal, wringing its paws. "Let me see, how did it all begin? You were in the cage, and the tiger came walking by."
1: "Pooh!" interrupted the tiger. "What a fool you are! I was in the cage."
4: "Of course," cried the jackal, pretending to tremble with fright. "Yes, I was in the cage. No, I wasn't. Dear, dear, where are my wits? Let me see. The tiger was in the Brahmin, and the cage came walking by. Nope, that's not it either. Well, don't mind me, but begin your dinner, for I shall never understand."
1: "Yes, you shall," returned the tiger, in a rage at the jackal's stupidity. "I will make you understand. Look, here I am the tiger."
5: "Yes, my lord."
1: "And that is the Brahmin."
4: "Yes, my lord."
1: "And that is the cage."
4: "Yes, my lord."
1: "And I was in the cage. Do you understand?"
4: "Yes. No, please, my lord."
1: "Well, how did you get in?"
4: "How? Why, in the usual way, of course."
1: "Oh, dear me, my head is beginning to whirl again. Please don't be angry, my lord. But what is the usual way?"
2: At this, the tiger lost patience and, jumping into the cage, cried,
1: "This way! Now do you understand how it was?"
2: "Perfectly," grinned the jackal, as he dexterously shut the door. "And if you will permit me to say so, I think matters will remain as they were." And that's the story of how the jackal helped the Brahmin escape from the tiger. And don't forget, there are loads more stories from all over the world at storynori.com. And you can also find us in the iTunes podcast directory under Kids and Family. For now, from me, Natasha. Bye-bye!
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Song of India, written by a Russian composer, Nikolai Rimsky-Korsakov. You know when people tell you the same story over and over again, but they all have their special twist? That's what Mozart did with this next piece. It's going to sound very familiar. In fact, it's Twinkle Twinkle Little Star. Twinkle, twinkle, little star, how I wonder what you are. Up above the world so high, like a diamond in the sky. Twinkle, twinkle, little star, how I wonder what you are.

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In France, je suis Sarah. That means I'm Sarah. And this song is from Quebec, where they speak French.

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ICANN, poetry, story time, and music for kids.

That was an accordion song from Brazil. And coming up, we have two more songs left in the International Dance Hour. This is another Brazilian song, and it's about your heartbeat when you see someone you love. Dum-dum, dum-dum, dum-dum.

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0: Hey there, folks, and welcome back to What If World, the show where your questions and ideas inspire off-the-cuff stories. I'm Mr. Eric, your host, and today we've got a question from Stella.
1: Hi, What If World. I'm Stella from Sydney, Australia, and my What If World question is, what if the Sorting Hat from Hogwarts started saying random words instead of the houses at the start of the year?
0: Stella, thank you for recording a question and emailing it to us all the way from Sydney, Australia. Both of Miss Karen's parents are from Australia, and it's so cool to know we have listeners out there. And Stella was really smart. She just recorded her question and then emailed it to us at whatifworldpodcast@gmail.com. That's a super easy way for all of our international listeners to send in their questions. And just a quick heads up, I love Harry Potter and Hogwarts and the Sorting Hat. But our question's going to inspire a different story, because basically all of that is trademarked. I hope you enjoy it. Our story takes place way back in the year 2001. Dinosaurs roamed the Earth, which wasn't very unusual for What If World, and a much younger Abacus P. Grumbler was just about to open his school, the Observatorium.
2: All right, students, I'm Abby P., your new cool teacher, said Abacus.
0: And all of the students gathered in the tiny hall of the observatorium gave a collective giggle.
2: Oh. I'm a cool and funny teacher. We're gonna get a lot of learning in and maybe even some magic lessons.
0: The young Abacus was dressed in cool, hip, slim-fitting robes. His beard was neatly trimmed with just a few gray hairs showing through, and he had swapped out his spectacles for contact lenses, which weren't very comfortable in his eyes.
2: Now, I know some of you cool kids are boarding here in the dormitories by the Squid Lake. I'll warn you not to go swimming in there because it's slimy and full of squids. Though they won't pull you down or anything, that they're friendly, but...
0: It didn't seem like any of the kids were paying attention to him. When's he gonna sword
3: what's
0: us?
3: What's taking
4: his
3: so
4: robes
3: long?
4: Are totally lame.
5: When's he gonna teach us a fireball spell?
2: Hey, listen up to Abby P., children. I'm trying to keep you safe.
0: And a little girl raised her hand.
2: Yes, you there.
0: And he checked his clipboard.
2: Sydney from Stella Whatwerlia.
6: I was just wondering when you were going to sort us.
2: Sort you?
0: Asked Abacus.
2: Well, I've got your grades, and there's going to be some girls' rooms and some boys' rooms, and some fire monster rooms and some ice monster rooms, so they don't melt each other.
0: And a little boy spoke up.
7: I think she means sort us into our houses, like in that movie.
2: Movie?
0: Cried Abacus.
2: I don't let a movie tell me what to do. Besides, it was a book first.
0: And Sydney spoke up again.
6: But I came all the way from Whatwerlia, and I want to be sorted.
0: And Abacus got a little grumbly.
2: Gotta invent some sort of sorting thing.
0: Abacus was wearing a cool little fedora, or at least he thought it was cool. He took it off and pointed his wand at it.
2: All these children say they've been shorted, so let's go and get them sorted.
0: And his cool, fresh, pinstripe fedora floated parallel to the ground, then turned so it was standing straight up and down, with the top of the hat looking out over the entire hall. Then the dimple at the top of the hat wrinkled and worked, coming in and out and pressing together and pulling apart until it could move just like a mouth.
2: Hey there, everybody, I'm the Sorting Hat, all right?
0: And all the children in the hall gave it a very curious look. The little boy spoke up.
6: Teacher?
2: Please call me Abby P.
6: Teacher, that's not what the hat's supposed to look like.
0: And Abacus grumbled again.
2: I just used all my magic for that month making this hat, so I would prefer a thank you to another criticism.
0: And Sydney was the first to stand.
6: Thank you, Abacus. I'm ready to put on the hat.
2: Finally, One of you students realizes how cool I am.
6: I didn't say you were cool, Abacus, said Sydney, walking up to the front of the class and standing in front of the sorta hat, which made itself horizontal again and landed on her head gently, though it was a little too big. The other children in the hall couldn't see sorta hat's face anymore, since it talked through the dimple at the top of the hat. And after a minute...
7: What's taking so long?
3: I don't think it knows what it's doing.
4: I don't think Abacus knows what he's doing.
3: When am I going to learn a lightning bolt spell?
6: Abacus could see his class getting restless again.
8: Hat, say something.
2: What am I supposed to say? I'm just a sorta hat.
7: I don't know, but it's important to the children that you say something.
2: Oh, okay.
6: And the sorta hat scrunched up its little fold of the face.
2: Yeah, pencil.
6: And all the kids in the hall went quiet. Pencil? Asked Sydney. What's that supposed to mean?
2: You heard me. Pencil. You've just been sorted.
6: Did you say sorta or sorted?
2: Yeah, exactly. Next!
6: And the fedora floated off her head, and she stomped grumpily back to her seat. Then that talkative little boy got up.
7: Please be something cool. Please be something cool. Please be something cool.
6: He muttered to himself as the fedora came to a rest atop his head.
2: Something cool, eh? Yeah. Air conditioner! Boom!
6: And a bunch of the kids in the hall laughed.
9: That's funny!
10: I'm confused!
6: Then a girl got up.
2: Barnacle!
6: Then a boy.
2: Gift, I guess.
6: Then a girl.
2: Algebra, why not?
6: Then a boy.
2: I'm running out of words, I know. I'm only like a minute and a half old, Ghost Burger!
6: The boy's face went red, and he held his head low as he went back to his seat. And back and forth it went, girl, boy, girl, boy.
2: Bouncy! Pizza Day! Patience! Garage! Roly-poly bug!
6: Until every child was sorted, though they didn't look particularly happy to be.
2: All right, all you cool cats and people and dogs and monsters. Time to go back to your homes and dormitories and rest up for another wacky day of learning with Professor Abby P.
6: And all the kids stood up, looking miserable.
2: Just follow the staff.
6: And several wooden staves floated off the wall. And each staff collected a different group of kids and took them to their dormitories, or guided them out to the street to be picked up by their parents. The next day, Sydney was so excited to start her first day of school. She put on her best robes and grabbed all her brand new books and walked into the great stone-tiled hallways of the observatorium.
9: Hey, air conditioner, right?
6: Sydney said to the little boy who'd been sorted right after her.
7: Yeah, that's me. One of the cool kids, obviously.
6: And there was a chilly air about him.
9: Well, I don't really believe in cool and uncool. I was just hoping we could be friends.
6: And the boy looked at her.
7: Sounds just like something a pencil would say.
6: And the girl called Bouncy gave him a high five as they both laughed. And Pizza Day caught up with them as they headed to class.
11: I can't believe you were talking to Pencil, said Pizza Day.
6: She walked into her first class, where Abacus stood, his wand raised high, with a piece of chalk tied to the end.
2: All right, class. This morning we're going to practice some very cool arithmetic.
6: Bouncy, air conditioning, and Pizza Day all groaned. And Bouncy said,
10: I bet algebra will be really good at this.
6: And the young unicorn called Algebra turned a shade of reddish pink and lowered her horn. And Abacus said,
2: well, first you have to learn arithmetic, then we'll do some geometry, and finally we'll get to...
6: But a boy interrupted.
7: Geometry? Like casting a cone of cold?
6: And half the class laughed.
10: Ghostburger.
9: That's such a Ghostburger thing to say.
2: Now, class...
6: Abacus was doing his best not to grumble.
2: I don't teach dangerous magic like that, and I certainly don't teach it in arithmetic.
12: Sydney did her best to focus throughout the lesson, but Abacus was having a tough time getting control of his class. And when the lunch bell finally rang, Sydney couldn't get out of there fast enough. But the cafeteria wasn't much better. The girls, who had been called to algebra and patience, sat alone at opposite ends of a long table, their heads each buried in a book. Air conditioning, bouncy, and pizza day, they played with their food and sat on their table and made lots of loud jokes that didn't seem to be funny to anyone but the three of them. Gift and Garage sat together, building a tall tower with their lunches and lunch trays, taking turns eating little bits of it and seeing whether or not it fell down. And finally, Barnacle, Ghost Burger, and Roly Poly Bug sat under their table. They ate their lunches anxiously and looked like they were trying to be invisible. Sydney walked up to the lunch line and saw the Sorta Hat with a ladle in the fold of its mouth.
6: What was that?
2: Hey there, Sydney from Stella.
6: You might as well call me Pencil now.
2: Why would I do that?
12: Asked the Sorta Hat.
6: Because that's how you sorted me.
2: What? I just sorted you.
6: I know, and now everyone

0: it. I think our labels are cool. And the unicorn called algebra turned bright blue like the hottest flame. Being mean isn't cool. And a wave of heat flew out from the young unicorn like a wall. Silverware clattered to the floor as it turned hot to the touch. And Abacus was there in an instant.
1: Class,
0: he grumbled, pulling out a can of snowflakes and shaking it up into the air.
1: I was saving those magic snowflakes for our cool holiday ball. So which one of you was misusing magic?
0: The cafeteria was cooling down quickly in the light snow, and all the children looked towards Algebra the Unicorn.
2: Maybe you missorted her, said Pizza Day. You should have called her, Fire Horse Horn.
1: All right, said Abacus. Let's all just cool down and be nice.
0: But Sydney had had enough. She stomped through the snow, walked right up to Abacus, and gave a tug on his tiny beard, which popped right off.
1: Very funny. My wizard beard just hasn't grown in yet.
0: And there was a sprinkle of laughter through the cafeteria.
3: Abacus.
4: Abacus, is this really how you want to run your school?
1: I just want you kids to like me.
4: They'll like you if you're a good teacher, and if you're fair to the students.
1: Well,
0: and Abacus rubbed at his eyes, and one of his contacts fell out.
1: Oh.
0: Some of the kids laughed again, but Ghostburger came over and picked up his contact out of the snow.
1: How did you even see that lens?
5: I can see almost everything. That's why my parents sent me to learn magic.
0: The unicorn called Algebra was shivering in the snow. Her bright blue flaming fur had turned back to a stark white. Then Pizza Day walked over to her and pulled a long scarf out of his bag and wrapped it around her neck. Abacus took out his other contact lens and put his spectacles back on.
1: Boy, what a beautiful scarf.
5: Yeah, I made it. I like knitting.
0: And the little unicorn seemed to warm up in an instant.
4: He's knitting,
0: said air conditioning.
1: Are you making fun? Grumbled Abacus.
4: No, I'm just cold.
5: I think I see what's happening here, Abacus.
6: You all think I sorted you yesterday, said the fedora.
4: But you were just saying random words,
0: said Sydney.
4: You just met us. How could you have known enough to judge us?
0: The snow was up to their ankles now. The cafeteria food had frozen solid, and all the kids from all the different tables found themselves huddling together, but they didn't even remember moving.
1: That's why I never wanted to sort a hat in the first place.
4: We thought we had to be makers, or scholars, or outcasts, or cool kids, based off of a bunch of silly words.
1: Yeah, that's the gist of it.
0: And the sort a hat floated over to rest on Sydney's snow-covered head.
1: How about this for a label? Student. Get it?
0: And Sydney nodded.
4: Yes.
0: Then it floated onto Abacus.
1: Teacher, you hear me?
0: And Abacus nodded as well.
1: I heard you. You know, I don't think I want to be a part-time sort of hat, full-time cafeteria worker. But I just ordered 200 fedora-sized food service gloves. I'm sure you'll find another hat for the job, but I'm out of here.
0: And off floated the fedora, the magical snowflakes gusting out behind him and leaving the cafeteria a little wet, but otherwise warm.
4: Wait, he didn't resort the rest of us,
0: said the boy called air conditioning.
1: That's because, my students,
4: none of us need sorting whatsoever.
0: And with that, one long gray wizard hair poked out of his clean-shaven chin.
1: Well, look at that! My beard is finally coming in!
4: Aren't you 40 or so?
0: Asked Sydney.
1: None of your business. Lunchtime is over, class. We all have lots of learning to do. And your first lesson?
0: Abacus pulled out his wand. And Grayson, the boy once called Ghostburger, squealed with excitement.
1: Magic! A kind of magic, yes.
0: And as he spun his wand, the little white piece

0: piece of chalk at the end seemed to get shorter and shorter as it drew dusty little chalk arrows in the air, pointing from some kids to others. "These arrows point to each student you have offended today with your labeling and presumptions."
1: Huh? Ah. What?
0: "And you will erase these lines only when you have made amends to your fellow student."
2: Aw,
1: man.
2: Sounds like homework.
0: Sydney saw several chalk lines making arrows towards her and red-faced children at the other end who knew they'd offended her. But there was one chalk arrow pointing both ways towards she and Abacus. She walked up to the professor.
3: "I'm sorry, Abacus, for insisting you sort us. And for pulling off your fake beard."
0: "And I'm sorry, Sydney, for not seeing this mess sooner. And for not being a better teacher to all of my students." And the chalk arrow floating between them flew up to Abacus's chin and became another long white hair.
4: "Wow,"
0: said Abacus, grasping the two long hairs that poked out of either side of his chin.
4: "Do you think if I sort of spun these in a circle, they'd make a convincing wizard beard?"
3: "Not yet, Professor Grumbler, but you're getting there."
0: The end.
5: All right, Stella, I hope you liked your story.
0: I'd like to thank Karen Marshall, my editor and producer, Craig Martinson for our theme song, Jason O'Keefe for our artwork, and all you kids at home who know that labels really don't mean all that much. Getting to know a person is real work, but it's often worth it. Until we meet again, keep wondering.

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0: That was Uptown Funk, and you're listening to ICANN, the International Children's Arts Network. It's adventure time, and this is Duncan's adventure.
1: I would be on an adventure. Like the ones in Indiana Jones. Fighting bad guys. And being really brave. Escaping dangerous things. Like spiders just clumping up to make a big ball. That would scare me, so I would run away from that. I'm Duncan, and I'm 11 years old. Thank you for listening.

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All the flowers and things you get to see? I imagine bumblebees have wild adventures.

Those were some Scottish tunes. Coming up, my friend Sky has an adventure she'd like to share with you. Right now, let's listen to Loch Lomond. That's the largest freshwater lake in Scotland. It also is the home of the Loch Ness Monster. What does the Loch Ness Monster look like to you?

0: Coming up in a little bit, we're going to have nap time. Right now, let's dive into the deep blue sea with my friend Oliver.
1: My name is Sky, and I'm 9 years old. If I were to go on any adventure, it would probably be to go inside a book. I would just one day find an enchanted book in my room, and I'd flip it open. The pages would start to glow, and it would, like, sort of suck me into it, like a giant vacuum cleaner. Almost. Maybe I'll do one of the Land of Stories books. It's a really good series, too. These two twins named Alex and Connor Bailey are, like, going through adventures in the fairy tale world. I would probably take the book into the book that I'm visiting with me so that when I flip it open again, it would transport me back to the place where I was before, which in this case would be my bedroom. This is ICANN on HD2. Thanks for listening.

That was Glass Mountain. Could you imagine hiking up a mountain made out of glass? This is what it sounds like to hike through a forest.

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1: Robin Hood and Little John walking through the forest, laughing back and forth at what the other has to say. Reminiscing this and that and having such a good time. Oodle-lolly, golly, what a day. Never ever thinking there was danger in the water they were drinking, they just guzzled it down. Never dreaming that a scheming sheriff and his posse was watching them and gathering around. Robin Hood and Little John running through the forest, jumping fences, dodging trees and trying to get away. Contemplating nothing but escaping.

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5: 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We'll also find out simple ways we can enjoy balloons while protecting animals and the planet. 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

0: What kind of music is bad for balloons?
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0: from a CD called Spinning Tales. That's Steve Pallara and his Cool Beans Band with the Big Balloon Song. Well, you're listening to the Children's Hour. I'm Katie Stone. I'm so happy to be with you today. And there's a whole lot of great kids with me. Hello, everyone.
1: Hi.
0: The crew is on Zoom. Let's see who's here.
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0: Today on the show, we're going to be talking balloons and ballooning because Albuquerque, New Mexico is home to the largest gathering of hot air balloonists in the world. There's a huge balloon fiesta that happens in the fall. It's beautiful. The skies turn into colorful rainbows of balloons just flying every which way. And we have gathered a lot of audio over the years of being part of a balloon chase, being on the field when balloons are taking off all around us. And we are also going to hear from a 12-year-old composer whose inspiration for a symphony came from the Albuquerque International Balloon Fiesta. You're listening to the Children's Hour. The Balloon Fiesta is every year, the first two weekends of October and all the days in between. This is They Might Be Giants, right here on the Children's Hour.

Haven't you always wanted to fly? Since the beginning of time, people have wanted to take to the skies, but it wasn't until 1783 when the Montgolfier brothers of France tested the first ever hot air balloon, and it worked. The brothers used paper and linen to construct their balloon, and then they positioned it over an open straw fire, filling it with hot air from the fire, which made the balloon float away. What makes a balloon float is that the air inside the balloon is hotter than the air outside of it, and therefore it's less dense, causing the balloon to lift up into the air. After several more tests, the Montgolfier brothers tried sending their hot air balloon

glass balloon. Charles's balloon was similar in shape, but instead of being filled with hot air from a fire, it was filled with hydrogen gas. The gas balloon could fly to a height of 9,000 feet. By the following year, Joseph Montgolfier launched a new giant balloon called La Flacée from Lyon. This balloon had a 22-foot-wide wicker basket that carried 7 passengers to a height above 3,000 feet. The balloon craze had begun and spread throughout the world. Both men and women adventurers built balloons to take them to the skies. The first balloon voyage made in the United States was from Baltimore, and its passenger was a 13-year-old boy. By the late 1700s, balloon ascensions were taking place all over the world. A school of aeronautics was formed in France, and balloons were used to celebrate Napoleon's wedding and were demonstrated to George Washington. By the 1800s, distance records were being set, and balloons were being used for weather research. To this day, you can see weather balloons soaring high in the air, carrying instruments that monitor the conditions of our atmosphere. Unmanned balloons are used in this research, and typically they fly to heights above 100,000 feet. Distance ballooning has also become a sport, using hydrogen-filled balloons that are recognizable by their round shape. Gas balloons dominated the world of ballooning throughout the 1800s and all the way until the mid-1960s, when the first hot air burner was invented. Now, the most common type of hot air balloon is with a gas burner, burning propane gas. It works in the same way as the very first Montgolfier balloon that burned straw. It's heating the air inside the envelope of the fabric balloon and raising it slowly off the ground. It's true that in the last 250 years, ballooning has really taken off around the world.

take a trip to Timbuktu, learn to dance the boogaloo. There's no telling what

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May you fly so high and so well that God joins you in laughter and sends you gently back in the loving arms of Mother Earth.

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1: 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Before the break, we heard Paper Rainbows with Big Balloon. Jimmy's Big Balloon was Dave Rudolph from a CD called Westward Woe. The Balloonist's Prayer was read by Eli Stone, and Big Balloon is Roger Day. Well, a lot about balloons today because we're thinking about balloons on the Children's Hour. Early in October is the Albuquerque International Balloon Fiesta. It's the largest gathering of hot air balloons in the world. And there's a reason that the Balloon Fiesta happens here in Albuquerque. It's because we have something called the box. It's a set of air currents that essentially allows a balloon to take off up and then going one direction, then another, and eventually they find themselves back in their starting place. It's a pretty cool phenomenon due to our mountains and the way that the air currents come into our city. A lot is happening around Balloon Fiesta here in Albuquerque, like balloon glows at night. It's when the balloons get inflated and they burn the burners to make the envelopes glow, all the colors of the balloons. It's very beautiful. Several years ago, one of the kids on our crew, Jenna Ritchie, got to ride in a special shaped balloon during the Albuquerque International Balloon Fiesta, and she made a little audio journey of what that was like. Take a listen.
2: Balloons are inflating everywhere around me, like huge bubbles just popping up.
3: I will try to make it in English.
2: I'm here with Lucien Desbiens, and you're the pilot of Pico?
3: Yes, I am the pilot of Pico from Saint-Jean-sur-Richelieu.
2: And Valérie told me that you are the organizer for the event in Quebec.
3: Yeah, you're right. I am the Balloonmeister in Saint-Jean-sur-Richelieu.
2: And what do you do as the Balloonmeister?
3: We decide, is it flyable or not? We give information to the pilot and they take the decision after we tell them it's flyable. But it's always a pilot decision to fly or not.
2: So what's your favorite thing about ballooning?
3: Oh, to meet the people and to show them the balloon and talk around the balloon with the people.
2: We're now up in the air. We just took off. We are, comment dit-on, qu'est-ce que tu...
3: Décollé. We are in the air, nous sommes décollés.
2: Nous sommes décollés, and there's balloons spread out all over the city, but we are in the air, and it feels like he said, we're in an elevator, but it's really weightless in the sky. It's really awesome. And we hear the sound of the burner as it takes us up higher into the sky, but other than that, it's just perfectly silent up here. Valérie and Lucien just dropped us off after having a wonderfully easy landing. So this is Jenna Ritchie signing off. I just had my second balloon flight in my life, and it was wonderful. C'était fantastique.
4: Anyway the wind blows, that's where you'll find.

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I feel so low. 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

0: Balloon, a loon, a loon is Tom Paxton. And before that, you heard a little cinquain done years ago on the Children's Hour. That was Jessica with her cinquain on balloons. And then before that, you heard Seth Hoffman with Anyway the Wind Blows, a song about hot air ballooning. Well, we're now going to hear how hot air balloons have inspired a young composer. His name is Evan Dates. And the Children's Hour was given the opportunity to record and air the world premiere of his symphony called A Balloon's Breath. I asked Evan to introduce the piece for us.
1: Hi, I'm Evan Dates, a Charleston composer. I've been composing for 5 years, since I was 7. I'm 12 now. And I wrote this composition, A Balloon's Breath, when I was 11. The inspiration for A Balloon's Breath, I feel, was seeing and hearing all of the hot air balloons floating around the sky, especially during Albuquerque's Balloon Fiesta. If you've never heard a hot air balloon before, when they go overhead, they make a sort of whooshing sound. It's the sound of the fire heating the air in the balloon, which makes it rise. In A Balloon's Breath, I represent this with the cellist and bassist blowing into the F holes of their instruments, which, if you don't know, are holes carved into their instruments to help with sound projection.
0: Heaven, we're about to hear A Balloon's Breath being performed by professional musicians at an event that's called Chatter in Santa Fe, New Mexico. You got to be part of the performance. How was it for you having your own composition be performed by professional musicians?
1: It was a whole different experience playing with a professional orchestra. I've played with youth and school orchestras, but nothing compared to this experience. I wrote A Balloon's Breath for my school strings group, and that premiere was exciting, but performing it with professional musicians at Chatter was just amazing.

That's a balloon's breath. Performed by Chatter in Santa Fe, conducted by David Felberg. Many thanks to all the musicians who made this possible. Sitting in with them was composer 12-year-old Evan Dates. We've got a lot more about balloons coming up. This is Davey Kaye.

0: 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We'll be right back.
1: 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Welcome back to the Children's Hour, where we're learning about balloons and hot air ballooning. But most of us encounter latex balloons, or the kind of balloons you see at parties that can pop. The Extinction Diaries lets us know how safe those are for our environment.
2: Extinction Diaries. Based on what we now know, releasing flying or floating balloons should be outlawed. Animals mistake broken pieces or entire balloons for food, but the balloon chokes the throat, stomach, or digestive tract, causing pain, and the organism slowly starves or drowns to death. And some balloon victims are already endangered or close to extinction, like dolphins, whales, and sea turtles. Birds get their beaks and bodies hopelessly entangled in balloon ribbons and bunches of broken balloons. They also eat pieces of balloon, and like plastic that lodges inside of them, the result is a painful death. Also, similar to plastics, balloons can travel thousands of miles, if not the entire planet, and even biodegradable versions can take as long as 7 years to break down. Conservationists and the U.S. Fish and Wildlife Agency strongly oppose balloon releases. 5 states and many cities now have laws banning or restricting balloon releases, and though more bills are being introduced, a complete ban on balloons is what needs to happen as fast as possible. My name is Rising Moon, and this is a Small World Radio production.

That was the Little Blue Glow Band with the balloon song. And Don't Release That Balloon was Bill Oliver and friends from Have to Have a Habitat. The Extinction Diaries come to us out of KFOI, and since they made that piece, there are now 10 states that ban balloon releasing. You're listening to the Children's Hour, and you may have seen them high up in the sky. Strange balloons every day flying around. Well, these might be weather balloons. Twice a day, every day of the year, weather balloons are released simultaneously from almost 900 locations worldwide. The balloon flights last for about 2 hours, and they can drift as far as 125 miles and rise up to over 100,000 feet in the air, which is about 20 miles. Weather balloons are made out of latex or synthetic rubber, and they're filled with either hydrogen or helium. The balloons start out measuring 6 feet wide before the release, but they expand as they rise, reaching 20 feet in diameter. An instrument called a radiosonde is attached to the balloon to measure pressure, temperature, and relative humidity as the balloon ascends up into the atmosphere. These instruments will have to endure temperatures that might be as cold as negative 139 degrees Fahrenheit. And they have to survive in ice, rain, thunderstorms with wind speeds of up to 200 miles an hour. A transmitter on the radiosonde sends the data back to tracking equipment on the ground every 1 to 2 seconds. By tracking the position of the radiosonde, the National Weather Service can calculate the wind speed and wind direction. The radiosonde is powered by a small battery. A parachute that is attached to the end of the balloon allows the radiosonde to fall slowly to the ground at speeds less than 22 miles an hour after the balloon will burst. Each radiosonde contains a mailing bag and instructions on what to do if you should find one. About 20% of these 75,000 radiosondes are returned to the National Weather Service, and then they're fixed and reused, which saves the government a lot of money. Weather balloons are the primary source of data above the ground. They provide valuable input for computer forecast models and local data for meteorologists to make forecasts, predict storms, and use that data for research. The computer forecast models using weather balloon data are used by all forecasters worldwide, from the National Weather Service meteorologists to your local TV weather person. Without this information, accurate forecasts beyond just a few hours would be almost impossible. 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

is the Children's Hour, and you just heard Elena Moon Park from Unhurried Journey with Flying Starfish. Red Balloon was Francis England. We've been learning about ballooning, and if you would like to see pictures from Albuquerque's International Balloon Fiesta, we've got the link to their official site posted to childrenshour.org. Look for this episode, Balloons. And there you can also learn a lot more with our learning guide and activities that we posted. And our learning materials do meet and cite educational content standards, so this show can be used in the classroom. We're going to go out with one more. It's an oldie but goodie. This is Poi Dog Pondering. I'm Katie Stone, and we'll catch you next time for another edition of the Children's Hour.

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A little piece of piano music. Coming up is the tango. I'm going to teach you how to do the traditional South American dance. Right now, here's a piece of music inspired by kids just like you playing outside. It's called Children Playing.

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Conga del Fuego. That's conga of fire. A conga is a tall, narrow drum from Cuba. This next piece really brings the fire. It's a ritual fire dance.

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ICAN, poetry, story time, and music for kids.

Those were two Spanish pieces. This next piece is a Mexican dance for marimba. A marimba is a percussion instrument. That's an instrument that makes a sound when it's hit or struck by a hand or, in a marimba's case, a mallet.

This is ICANN. You're in the middle of a dance break. We've heard a bunch of different tangos, all energetic and upbeat. But not all tangos are fast-paced. Here's another example of a tango that is a little bit more serious.

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0: It's art time on ICANN. I'm Sarah. Do you like to doodle or draw? Sometimes when I have a blank piece of paper in front of me, I don't know what to draw. If you have a blank piece of paper, why not draw the colors of the wind?
1: You think I'm an ignorant savage, and you've been so many places. I guess

0: My favorite color is green because it makes me feel calm.
1: Thanks, Isabella. And since you love green, here's a piece called The Banks of Green Willow.

The banks of green willow, based on Isabella's favorite color, green. You can make green by mixing blue and yellow together. Yellow is a primary color. When I think of yellow, I think of sunshine, flowers, bumblebees. What other things in nature are yellow?

0: 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Have an adult take a picture and send it to us on Instagram.
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0: If I could draw anything, it would be a purple elephant.

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Whatever you came up with and however your piece of paper looks, that's exactly the way it's supposed to be. The best thing about it is that it's one of a kind, just like you. And I have to say, my picture is looking pretty cool. There's wind and a purple elephant, but when I say cool, it's a lot of cool colors. 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I need something that's a little warm. How about a little yellow?

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Hey everyone, you're listening to ICANN, the International Children's Arts Network. I'm Artie Coldwater, and this is Screenshot, where we feature the best of video game, movie, and television soundtracks. We have music from two animated movies coming up today. Later, we head to the Mediterranean Islands with Luca, but first, we have a movie that has no talking and is purely animation and music, titled Robot Dreams. Following the escapades of a dog and the robot that he builds, what's so interesting is that the story is told with no dialogue or talking, and then the music for the movie sort of serves as a translator of what's happening along with the animation. You'll hear this sort of musical dialogue in three tracks I picked. First, Building a Robot, then Flowerland, and finally, Rest in Pieces. They were written by the Spanish composer Alfonso de Villalonga.

from the music-filled animated movie Robot Dreams, you heard Rest in Pieces, Flowerland, and started with Building a Robot. Lovely piano in that music. What did you think? This is Screenshot here on ICANN. I'm Marty Coldwater. We're going to end today with music from the Disney Pixar movie Luca. Luca is a sea monster who's always been afraid of the surface world, where we live. But he meets a sea monster friend, Alberto, who takes him up to the surface and learns about all the wonderful things our world has to offer. The score for this movie is able to bring to life the friendships and adventures that Luca goes on. And in this track, How to Find the Good Ones, we can hear the joy of finding a new friend and discovering something new.

joyous, fun from the movie Luca. That was the track How to Find the Good Ones. It was written by Dan Romer. Do you have any music that reminds you of your friends? I'd love to hear about it. Thanks for listening to Screenshot here on ICANN, the International Children's Arts Network. I'm Marty Coldwater. If you enjoyed this program, we'd love to hear from you. Email us your messages, requests, or ideas to

0: Did you ever see an elephant fly?
1: Well, I seen a horse fly.
2: I seen a dragon fly.
3: I seen a house fly.
4: See, I seen all that too. I seen a peanut stand and heard a rubber band. I seen a needle that winked its eye. But I be done seen about everything when I see a elephant fly.
1: What you say, boy?
4: I said when I see a elephant fly. I seen the front porch swing, heard a diamond ring. I seen

0: And they tell me that a man made a vegetable truck.
1: I didn't see that. I only heard.
2: Just to be sociable, I'll take your word.
0: I heard a fireside chat.
3: I saw a baseball bat.
1: And I just laughed.

0: If you could have any superpower, what would it be? If I could have a superpower, it would be to fly.
1: But Peter, how do we get to Neverland?
2: Fly, of course.
1: Fly?
2: It's easy. You think of a wonderful thought.
1: Any happy little thoughts?
2: Uh-huh.
1: Like toys at Christmas, sleigh bells, snow?
2: Yep. Watch me now. Here I go. It's easier than pie.
1: He can fly.
3: He can fly.
4: He flew.
2: Now you try.
1: I'll think of a mermaid lagoon. Oh, underneath a magic moon. I'll think I'm in a pirate's cave.
4: I think I'll be an engine brain.
2: Now everybody try.
5: One, two, three.
1: We can fly, we can fly, we can fly.
2: This won't do. What's the matter with you? All it takes is faith and trust. Oh, and something I forgot. Dust.
1: Dust?
4: Dust.
2: Yup. Just a little bit of pixie dust. Now, think of the happiest things. It's the same as having wings.
1: Let's all try it just once more.
3: Look, we're rising off the floor.
4: Jim and me.
1: Oh, my.
3: We can fly.
2: You can fly.
3: We can fly.
2: Come on, everybody. Here we go.

With tuppence for paper and strings, you can have your own set of wings. With your feet on the ground, you're a bird in flight. With your fist holding tight to the string of your kite. Oh, let's go fly a kite up to the highest height. 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
1: Ariel, listen to me. The human world, it's a mess. Life

0: Hello, this is Natasha, and I'm here with a fairy tale from Germany that is both beautiful and also rather spooky. It's about a water nymph who becomes human. The story has quite a lot in common with The Little Mermaid. Bertie says that one of the reasons he likes this tale is that each of the leading characters has a little story of his or her own. So listen out for those. There are many beings that we humans seldom see. For instance, there are salamanders who dance in the flames of the fire. Goblins hide away in the woods. Deep in the caves of the earth live the gnomes. And beneath the waves of the waters, sprites and nymphs swim among the fishes and the weeds. Many hundred years ago, a fisherman lived between two supernatural worlds. His little cottage sat between a wood that was thick, tangled and haunted, and a lake that was home to the water nymphs. By and large, the humans and the magical beings pretended not to notice each other. Visitors to that part of the world were rare, and so when one evening when the fisherman saw the silhouette of a knight on horseback, he called out to his wife to get ready to receive a guest. She prepared a tray with little glasses of spirit and a bowl of berries from the wood. The fisherman called out, "Greetings, Sir Knight. Pay us the honour of a visit to our humble cottage." The knight was glad to find a roof where he might find food and shelter, and he rode toward the fisherman's home. By the time he reached it, the sky was already growing quite dark. The fisherman invited him to come inside. The knight sat in an armchair and put his leg up on a stool, for he had strained it. They could see that he was quite young and good-looking, if somewhat tired from his journey. He told them that his name was Sir Huldbrand and that he had a castle that stood on the banks of the river Danube. While they were speaking, they heard a strange watery sound splashing against the window pane. The old man knotted his brow and looked troubled.
1: "Is it raining?" asked Huldbrand.
2: "No," said the old man as he got up and went to the door.
0: He opened it and called out, "Undine, will you never stop playing these foolish tricks? We have a visitor." A few moments later, a girl's voice said something like, "Don't be so serious, father." And Huldbrand turned his head and saw a young woman of about 18 years old stepping into the cottage. He had not expected to find anyone like her here. She was fair and beautiful.
3: "And who's that?"
0: she said with a shrug and a little point at the knight. Her manner was quite insolent, but not without charm.
2: "Show more respect for our guest," chided the fisherman's wife, who was presumably also the girl's mother.
3: "Does he talk?" asked Undine, ignoring her parents' discomfort.
2: "Forgive me," said the knight. "I hurt my leg when I fell from my horse in the forest, and I am a little slow." He clambered to his feet and gave a little bow to the girl. She smiled ironically and said,
3: "A proper knight, I see. And does he have a castle?"
2: "Undine, don't be so rude," said her father.
0: Suddenly her eyes flashed with temper.
3: "Well, be like that then," she said.
0: And turning promptly around, she headed back through the door into the night. They could hear her running down the path.
2: "Fiery," said the knight, almost approvingly.
0: It was hard to tell if he was more astonished or amused by her strange behaviour.
2: "She has always been like that ever since the day we found her," said the mother.
1: "Found her?" asked Huldbrand. "So she is not your daughter?"
2: "Not ours," said the fisherman. "It is a strange story. About 15 years ago, I was returning from the market and making my way through the woods. As I was nearing home, I saw my wife turning towards me. I knew something was up because she never ventures into the woods normally. "She's gone, she's gone," she was crying. I knew right away that she could only mean our darling child, our little daughter. In fact, that very day she had turned 3 years old, and I had a present for her in my sack. She had wandered out of the cottage, and all that was left of her was a blue cap, floating on the wash of the lake. She must have drowned. Perhaps a nymph pulled her under and took her for a sister in the watery kingdom. We slept little that night, but in the morning we found, in the cot where our daughter normally slept, a little girl, but she was not ours. She was fair, where our daughter was dark. She was the Undine whom you have just seen, about briefly. Her hair and her clothes were wet. We assumed she had fallen in the lake. Of course, we accepted the child as a gift from God, although she has always been naughty, willful, and strong-headed. We have always loved her, like the daughter we lost. The knight was clearly fascinated by the tale. "Indeed, what a strange story," he said. "I hope she shall return, because I would like to see more of this mysterious and beautiful creature." Just then the wind howled through the trees, and rain began to beat down on the roof of the cottage. "A storm!" exclaimed the knight. "We cannot let her stay out in such terrible weather." And pulling his cloak over his head, he too went through the door of the cottage and disappeared into the darkness. The knight hobbled on his strained leg as fast as he could manage. He followed the path towards the haunted wood, as something told him that she had headed that way. But he soon found that a stream was now gushing across the path. He was about to step into the torrent when a voice called out, "Do not step into the stream. It is full of mischief." He looked up the hill. He could just make out that Undine was sitting on a little island in the midst of the stream. She was sheltered from the storm by the branches of a giant oak tree. The knight scrambled up the hill and held out his hand to help her jump across onto the bank. "We must return home. Your gentle and kind step-parents are worried about you," he said, spreading his cloak above their heads to protect them from the rain. "I will do as you say," she replied, "if you promise to tell me the story of your journey through the haunted wood." "I shall indeed," said the knight. "It's a strange story, though perhaps not by your standards. Now hurry." And they rushed as fast as they could back to the cottage. Later, as they dried out before the fire, the knight told Undine and her parents the strange story of how he came through the woods. A week ago, in the city on the other side of the woods, there was a holiday and a tournament. I took part in the jousting. Among the onlookers, I saw the face that I liked. She was a maiden, dark and beautiful. I rode up and asked her for a favour. She told me, "This sport is for boys. If you wish to win my favour, you must ride through the woods to the lake on the other side and report back to me with the news of whatever or whoever you meet." I knew, of course, that the woods were supposed to be haunted, but I do not fear spectres or magical creatures. I set out on my quest, and indeed I found a nest of goblins living in the trunk of a great tree. They were far more afraid of me than I was of their ugly green faces and pointed ears. I rode on, but then towards night I felt a strange chill on my back. I looked around and saw a strange white figure running towards me. My horse took fright and reared. I tried to rein him in, but I fell from my saddle. That was how I hurt my leg. The strange figure had vanished. I felt unwell, quite chilled to the bones, but I managed to gather my horse and ride on.
1: Eventually, I came out to the other side and saw the calm blue waters of the lake. That was when I knew I was near the end of my quest. I heard your kind voice offering me hospitality. And here I am. Do you find my story peculiar?
0: No, said the girl.
1: The white man was Kuborn. He is a demon of the lake and the forest. And he was up to his usual tricks. I am glad that you were not hurt more badly when he fell from your horse. But now the time for stories was over, and they all found places to sleep in the corners of the cottage. In the morning the storm was still raging, and the stream had grown more fierce. It was not safe to cross, and they were cut off from the way back to the city. For the next few days the weather did not improve, and Huldbrand and Undine spent much time together. She was less willful now, and did no more than tease her knight gently. Her step-parents could see that he was very taken with her. When eventually the weather was good enough to go out, they ventured for a walk into the edge of the woods. When they returned, the knight asked the fisherman permission to marry his stepdaughter, which, of course, he granted. That evening, another strange thing happened. There was a knock at the door. The fisherman opened and saw that standing before him was a priest. His robes were wet. He explained that he had stumbled into the stream while crossing it. "Father, come in and sit before the fire," said the fisherman kindly. "And we have work for you to do this very evening," declared Undine, "for you can repay my stepfather's hospitality by marrying me to my beloved knight." Undine insisted, as always, on having her own way. She had a further surprise, for she revealed that in her little box of possessions, she somehow had two gold rings that were ideal for the ceremony. That evening, when the priest was sufficiently dried out, they kneeled before him, exchanged their vows, and were married. And that might sound like a classic fairy tale ending, but the story has some way to go yet. About a week later, Sir Huldbrand set out for his castle, taking his new wife and her step-parents with him. The priest accompanied them too, for the evil things of the forest respected him and would do the little party no harm so long as the priest was with them. Occasionally, they caught glimpses of the strange man in white who seemed to be flittering from tree to tree, but Undine said in a low voice to her husband, "Do not be afraid. This is Lord Kuborn, and he is my uncle. He is pleased that I am married to you, for this was his plan all along." "There are so many strange things about you," said the knight, "that I cannot possibly hope to understand them all." They walked through the forest without any untoward incidents, and on the other side he hired a carriage to take his family to the castle in comfort. The knight installed his beautiful young wife and her family in his castle. For a while, their happiness was perfect. But before long, strange things started to happen. In the long, dark passages of the old castle, spectres began to appear. The servants were terrified, and even Sir Huldbrand found that strange, eerie sounds disturbed his sleep. One morning, Undine ordered some men to take a large stone and cover the fountain in the courtyard. Huldbrand had loved the fountain since boyhood. Its water danced and played in the sunlight. He asked his wife why she had ordered it to be stopped up, and she replied, "It will prevent my uncle, Lord Kuborn, from disturbing us." And from that moment on, haunting of the castle ceased. A few weeks later, the knight received a small gift. Was a green lady's glove, and to it was pinned a message. It read, "Is it worthy of a knight to forget his promise to a maiden?" And it was signed with the name Bathilda. And when he read the note, Sir Hulbrand recalled the reason that he had made the journey through the forest to the lake. He had been given the other glove of the pair by the maiden Bathilda, and had promised to report to her whatever he found in the lake by the forest. What could he do? A knight must keep his troth. He sent word inviting her and her parents to the castle. As it so happened, they arrived on the day of Undine's 19th birthday. Sir Hulbrand received them with Undine at his side and said, "My lady, you sent me on a quest to the lake beyond the woods and asked me to show you what I found there. And here she is, my wife." He was not so naive as to think that Bathilda would be pleased with this news, but she smiled graciously. Her father said, "Although I call myself the father of Bathilda and think of her as my own daughter, in fact, many years ago I found her abandoned in those very same woods. She was wet and cold and could not say where she lived. I took her home and feared that she might die of fever, but as you see, things turned out well. Although we cannot know her true birthday, we have always celebrated it on this very day, which is the anniversary of my finding her." That evening, they held a double celebration, with feasting and music and dancing, but Sir Hulbrand noticed that the wife of the fisherman was staring at Bathilda. One time when the orchestra stopped playing, she flung her arms around Bathilda and said out loud so that all could hear, "My child!" Bathilda pushed her away and said, "She's lying! It's not true!" But the woman insisted, "I feel it! She is my child!" "How dare you say such lies!" called back Bathilda. "You accuse me of being the daughter of a wretched fisherman! You are a demoness!" "She has grown wicked," said the fisherman's wife, "but still I know she's mine." "And I feel it too," said her husband. By now the argument was quite heated. The whole court was watching the quarrel unfold. But Undine stepped forward to embrace Bathilda. "It's true. You are my sister," she said. "Not by birth, but because we shared the same parents who cared for us." Later that night, Sir Hulbrand sat alone with his wife. He said, "Now it is time for you to tell me your story." She explained that her uncle, Lord Coolborn, had taken the little girl Bathilda away from her true parents, the fisherman and his wife. In her place, she had given them his niece Undine. She had been born as a water nymph. Water ran in her veins, and she could change shape at will. It was her nature to be mischievous and play tricks. And yet it had always been her dream to know what it felt like to have a human heart. Now that he had married her, her dream had become true. She had flesh and blood and feelings. So long as his love remained true, she would remain a mortal and live by his side. But even in the morning, the stubborn Bathilda would not accept the kindly fisherman and his wife as her true parents. They were so broken-hearted that they left the castle and returned to their cottage. Her own foster parents were angry with her, and she quarrelled with them too. And yet she remained friends with Undine and lingered on in the castle. Sir Hulbrand, Undine, and Bathilda would often go around together, walk arm in arm, and the trio were almost inseparable. And then, one day, as they walked along the banks of the river Danube, Bathilda said, "Oh, how I wish that one day I could see Vienna." "Yes, wouldn't that be just splendid," agreed Undine. How could the noble Sir Huldbrand refuse the entreaties of two such beautiful ladies? He ordered for arrangements to be made, and a boat was prepared so that they could sail along the Danube to Vienna. At first, the pleasure cruise went smoothly, but then Yundine's uncle, Lord Coolbon, could not help but get up to his old tricks. He sent large waves to rock the boat from side to side and made everyone on board feel sick. At night, he howled like the wind. Even Sir Huldbrand was feeling quite terrible. Matilda, who was practically green with motion sickness, complained to him, "If you had married me, a true woman, you would not have all these problems. Even if my parents truly are that wretched old couple, at least I do not have demons for relatives." Huldbrand, who was not at all himself, staggered up onto the deck, where he found Yundine staring at the choppy waves. Her face was white, and her blonde hair was blowing in the wind. He chided her and asked, "Can't you do anything to stop your uncle?" Undine said simply, "I can but try." She went to stand in the prow of the boat and called out, "My own uncle, Lord Coolbon, can you not accept that I am human now? You must leave me and my husband in peace." Her voice had a magical, ethereal quality. And when he heard his niece, Lord Coolbon rose his ghostly white head out of the waters before the ship. The sailors screamed as he picked up the prow and sent them all slipping and sliding across the deck to the back of the boat. And at that moment, as he too was scrabbling to get hold of a rope or a mast, Huldbrand called out, "Oh, why did I not marry Matilda when I had the chance?" These words went straight to Yundine's heart and shattered it. Her face was almost transparent. Her body took on a semi-liquid form, half woman, half water, and she slipped over the side of the boat and into the swirling river Danube. Huldbrand clasped the rail and called after her, "Undine, forgive me. I did not mean what I said." But it was too late. She was gone. The river was calm once again. Huldbrand and Matilda returned to the castle, and some time later, they were married. One morning, Matilda ordered the great stone to be removed from the fountain. Once again, the waters played as cheerily as in Huldbrand's boyhood. But that night, a watery apparition slid out of the well and ran up the stairs of the castle. It flowed under the door of the room where Huldbrand slept beside his wife. The drops of water formed themselves in the shape of a beautiful young woman. She placed her lips on the cheek of the knight as he slept, and she kissed him. In that moment, he was dead. And that was the story of Yundine. Bertie wrote this adaptation for StoryNori following the novella by Frédéric de la Motte Fouquet, which was written in 1811. It seems that the story was a big influence on Hans Christian Andersen when he wrote the very beautiful Little Mermaid, which you can hear in three parts on StoryNori. I do hope that you enjoyed this watery tale and did not find it too sad. For now, from me, Natasha, bye-bye!

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Welcome to From the Top, where outstanding young musicians come to play. I'm your host, pianist Peter Dugan, and I'm so glad to be with all of you classical music lovers today. We began our program with 18-year-old Cooper Olson from Bloomington, Indiana, performing Mario Castelnuovo Tedesco's paraphrase of Largo al Factotum from Rossini's Barber of Seville, or as Tedesco termed the piece simply, Figaro.

0: Vinyevsky or Sarasate. It's really written unviolinistically, so there's a lot of jumps and like the finger patterns are kind of awkward. So from the technical standpoint, I had to really work on knowing every shift in my finger and to be able to have like a clear sound. But I mean, musically, it's more free than some other pieces. What I strive to do it is to show that it's fun and lighthearted.
1: Well, it certainly was a lot of fun for all of us to hear that performance. It was really great.
0: Thank you.
1: Tell me about your musical family and how you came to the violin.
0: Well, both of my parents, they studied music when they're in college, and I started when I was pretty little, and my mom was my first teacher for quite a few years. Well, eventually I ended up here in Bloomington, Indiana, and I'm actually studying with both of my parents' teachers when they're in college, so that's pretty cool.
1: Wow.
0: It's Mimi Zweig.
1: Mimi Zweig. She's taught many great violinists, including one of my friends, Joshua Bell, an amazing legacy for you to be a part of. Is there something that you could say about what you've learned from her or what you've learned from your parents that kind of has informed the musician you are today?
0: Well, I mean, of course, there's lots of like technical things always to be like loose and to have my violin up. But I guess the most important part is like when I go out to perform it, to be myself and to not get too caught up on like trying to play every note right, because it's, you know, it's more important to be musical and to play.
1: And what's something particularly special to you about the way your mother taught you violin in those early years?
0: I mean, just like the amount of time she spent and the patience to always be listening and to listen for all the ways that I could be doing it better. And, you know, since we spend like so much time, it becomes a team effort. Like we shape the music together as we like work on it and try out different ideas.
1: It's a beautiful way to describe it, as a team effort. And from what I understand, you're not only blessed with supportive parents, but you have an even older generation in your fan club too.
0: Yeah, my grandmother in Japan, from when I was little, she would always be my number one fan. I've played for her over the phone and over Skype, and I'd send her recordings of my performances. It was always so great to have her support.
1: Is she a musician too, or just a music lover?
0: A music lover, yes.
1: Have you visited her in Japan ever?
0: Yes, a couple of times. It's really lucky, you know, today to have all these technologies, like to be able to communicate. We've been able to grow close, even though we're like physically very far apart.
1: And you speak to her in Japanese?
0: Yeah.
1: Wow. How did you learn Japanese?
0: Well, I'm not fluent, but I started from when I was little. She would teach me math when I was in elementary school.
1: Wow, so through the phone?
0: Yeah, and over Skype every day when she got home from work. Then we'd call. I was kind of struggling in my math class, so she would go over these problems with me for quite a few years.
1: What a special relationship. What's something that you like to spend your time doing outside of music?
0: Oh, well, outside of music, I collect and try to repair broken computers, usually Apple computers. So that's kind of my hobby.
1: Apple computers. I feel like that's a little bit more unusual than putting together old PCs. Is that true?
0: Yeah, I mean, well, I think it's a separate group of people, but there are people focusing on that. I mean, for me, Apple computers, like each computer, like the design of it, it's so unique, and I find them to be beautiful. So I enjoy that quite a bit.
1: Technology is frustrating enough as it is when it's not old and in disrepair. So the fact that you enjoy discovering those problems and solving them is pretty cool.
0: Thank you.
1: Cooper, thank you for that dazzling and very fun performance.
0: Thank you. And thank you so much for having me on the show.
1: Cooper Olson, 18 years old from Bloomington, Indiana. Now let's meet our next young artist, 18-year-old mezzo-soprano Rebecca Marchand from Astoria, Queens, New York. Rebecca, welcome to From the Top.
2: Hi, Peter. Thank you.

0: really excited to perform with you. Can you share with our non-Spanish speaking audience what the piece that you're about to sing is all about?
1: Of course. The piece I'll be singing is Arunango by Antonio Esteves. The text is about this mother who's trying to calm her restless child. The title Arunango it's not a Spanish word, it's indigenous. The whole text describes how she sings to the child to try and calm him down and how the lullaby is slowly helping him fall asleep. He's the ball of yarn, and the song is the spinning wheel that spins him and unwinds him so that he can relax and go to sleep.
0: Beautiful. Well, whenever you're ready, let's take this gorgeous lullaby from the top.

0: 18-year-old mezzo-soprano Rebecca Marchand from Queens, New York, performing Arunango by Antonio Estevez with me, Peter Dugan, on the piano. Rebecca is one of our Jack Kent Cook young artists.
1: I can tell you love it from the way you sing it. What is special to you about the way the composer has set this text?
2: It's not quite word painting, but it also is word painting. Like when he's talking about the child being like this kind ball of yarn, the piano literally like does glissandos, right? Like you just have chords that run and run, and mm-hmm. it mimics the cyclical motion of the like spinning wheel.
0: Mm.
2: And so when the piano follows like that, it really creates a sense of like you are with the mother and the child, and you are really experiencing like the exhaustion the mother feels. And that's likely why the piano is so like limited. Like there isn't really a lot she can really say aside from please go to sleep. and so the piano sort of follows that exhaustion.
1: I love this sort of modal nature of the melodic lines. A lot of kind of pentatonic stuff.
2: I believe when he brings in the pentatonic scale, he's trying to evoke that like indigenous, like not quite European style of music.
1: For sure.
2: Yeah. To really evoke like cultural meaning and understanding that the mother isn't this native Spanish Venezuelan woman. She's mm-hmm. an indigenous woman who has her own way of trying to calm her child through her own ways and methods. And she loves him and she just wants to wrap her culture around him so that she can truly calm him down.
1: Yeah, and the oneness of the human mother and child with the nature that surrounds them is quite beautiful.
2: Mm-hmm.
1: So how did you first find this piece? By Antonio Estevez?
2: Mm-hmm. Estevez. Yeah.
1: You say it much better than I do. Tell me about your lineage and why it is that you're able to pronounce this language so perfectly.
2: Well, not perfectly. I'm Venezuelan on both sides, but I was born in New York.
1: Uh-huh.
2: So my parents immigrated here in the 90s because my dad was going to conservatory for viola.
1: Wow.
2: He went to Juilliard for undergrad and NYU for masters. And so music kind of just like, it was kind of in our blood, at least for his side of the family. Like his whole family is musicians, basically. Like all of his siblings played an instrument or they sang. And there was like seven of them. So they made up their own little like equipo, a little like army of musicians. And so he had me do violin at the age of 4.
1: Uh-huh.
2: I played it until middle school. Then around the same time, I started doing choir in middle school. And then I wanted to sing. And so he had me study with another Venezuelan singer, Maria Brea. She was my first ever voice teacher.
1: Maria Brea.
2: Yeah.
1: You know, I know Maria.
2: You do?
1: Yeah.
2: But how do you know her?
1: I mean, we both were at Juilliard.
2: Mm-hmm.
1: She's a beautiful singer.
2: She is.
1: Yeah, she's amazing. She was your first private voice teacher?
2: Yeah.
1: Wow.
2: She started teaching me when I was 12, and she's still my teacher now. So.
1: Wow.
2: Yeah.
1: Well, shout out to her.
2: Shout out to her.
1: She's obviously doing a beautiful job guiding you. When it comes to performing, what's your favorite kind of music to sing?
2: I like late romantic contemporary music, if you can't tell by Arunango. I usually try and seek composers that aren't usually very well represented, either gender, race, language. Like for pre-college, we had to do a senior recital.
1: At Juilliard pre-college.
2: Mm-hmm.
1: Gotcha.
2: For my Italian, I did Non so più and Nel corpo non mi sento. And for French, I did Debussy.
1: What Debussy?
2: I did Mandoline and Fantoche.
1: Nice.
2: And then for English, that was the one I really had fun with, and Spanish. I did Amy Beach's A Mirage, Florence Price's Feet of Jesus, and Charles Ives, I think it's 89, A Night Song.
1: Cool.
2: Yeah.
1: And then you just got to go to town with Spanish repertoire?
2: Yes. I did El Majo Tímido by Granados, Arunango, and Sequía by Modesta Bor.
1: So this is one of the great joys of being a singer, is that when it comes to programming, you have a very intense curatorial decision to make. Every song is, what, 3 to 5 minutes? So instead of like your violinist peers, maybe you choose, okay, I've got this sonata, that sonata, maybe one other short piece, and my program's done. For you, you can go in and choose dozens of songs that all end up on a program. And I love that you're already taking joy in that process. What challenges go into presenting lesser known works? Are there issues of access to material that's not common to the canon?
2: It is very difficult. Like when I was in sophomore year, my teacher, Maria Brea, mm-hmm. she was doing a fundraiser for Venezuelan immigrants, and she asked if I wanted to do it.
1: Cool.
2: And so I was trying to find like a Venezuelan piece that would be classical, maybe an art song, a short aria. I couldn't find anything. Like even when I went to like the Juilliard Library.
1: What could the classical music establishment be doing to help facilitate?
2: I'd say be open to the idea of Hispanic composers having, you know, a chance in the limelight. It's right. one of the most commonly spoken languages in the U.S.
1: Right.
2: And to be able to sing in it can be also beautiful.
1: Mm, absolutely.
2: Because more people can understand it.
1: Right. What an obvious way to appeal to a wider audience within this country. What's something unexpected that you've learned in this process of becoming a professional singer?
2: I think it's mainly like right now I'm planning like the arias I'm going to sing for the next like 4 years of my life.
1: Hmm.
2: My five aria package, as Maria calls it.
1: Yep, that's the thing.
2: That's
1: your five arias.
2: Mm-hmm. It's a little bit surreal because it's like, I guess I just have to sing these until I'm 22. I mean, obviously I can learn new music, but these are going to be like the things I have to polish the most.
1: Mm-hmm.
2: You know, the other thing about being a singer, your instrument evolves. Like mm-hmm. maybe when I'm 25, I'll become, I don't know, a contralto, and I can't sing higher than like, I don't know, an A.
1: Right. You can't control it. You just have to enjoy the process. Finally, congratulations on being a Jack Kent Cook Young Artist. What have you done with the gift, or what do you plan to do with it?
2: So I've bought myself my first opera score, and I will buy more opera scores.
1: Nice.
2: I have mainly used it for travel, yeah. for college auditions. It was really useful. When I was applying to schools, I was like, no matter what I do, I have to try and get in-person auditions as much as I can afford, because the experience is just different.
1: Mm-hmm.
2: You have an actual pianist. You're not doing it with like a track.
1: Right.
2: You have someone who's like watching you and paying attention to you.
1: You're auditioning in a live environment for mm-hmm. an art form that's meant to be experienced live. So it absolutely makes sense.
2: Mm-hmm.
1: Well, I'm just really happy that From the Top could help support your efforts. And it has been beyond fun to hang out with you and to make music with you, Rebecca. Thank you so much for being with us.
2: Thank you.
1: 18-year-old mezzo-soprano Rebecca Marchand from Queens, New York. Rebecca is one of our Jack Kent Cook Young Artists.
3: 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From the estate of Joan B. Kroc, whose bequest serves as an enduring investment in the future of public radio and seeks to help NPR be the model for high-quality journalism in the 21st century. And from the Public Welfare Foundation, committed to advancing transformative youth and criminal justice reforms.
1: Now we have the pleasure of hearing from another Jack Kent Cook Young Artist, 17-year-old trumpet player Ricardo Lazaro from San Antonio, Texas.
4: My name is Ricardo Lazaro. I'm a 17-year-old trumpet player from San Antonio, Texas, and my trumpet journey, I believe, has just started. And I believe that from this point, I will keep learning and achieving for new heights. Learning the trumpet by myself has been an interesting journey. The resources I used were primarily YouTube, listening off of the greatest trumpet players there are. They have different levels of their technique, and they basically all play different types of music. I would say first, it's an old trumpet player. His name is Maurice Andre. He's a great technicalist, and he was a good inspiration for me. because as of right now, I'm trying to work on my technical ability, and he was one of my inspirations, one of my firsts. Arturo Sandoval plays Latin jazz, and he's plays Tejano music. That by itself helped me learn a new aspect of music and try to learn more types of music as well. Because I myself, I'm more of a classical player, but that helped me explore different types of music. And then Adam Rapa. I would say right now he's one of the best well-rounded trumpet players that there is. He can play classical, he can play jazz, he can play any type of music you basically put in front of him. I'm on the road to becoming the most decorated Eagle Scout. I would say Eagle Scouts and the Boy Scout program itself has affected me in many ways. First, getting to this point required a lot of time and effort. And I'm also trying to get as many achievements as I can as possible, but that by itself took a lot of time, effort, and just discipline. And I feel like that also transferred into my musical life. Managing the discipline helped me to just focus my efforts into becoming a person better than I was, because I strive to become better at what I do each day. I will be performing Concert Etude by Alexander Gedecky. Concert Etude is a piece that I wasn't sure exactly how to approach it. It was a piece that was very technical, and it's somewhat melodic as well. At the time when I first started learning, and I was nowhere near as technically ready for that. And melodically, I am still working on it. Taking on Concert Etude improved my trumpet playing, and I believe it has helped me expand on what I couldn't exactly work on at the time. And that piece expanded on my low points, and I worked on those low points to become better.
0: Ricardo will be performing Alexander Gedecky's Concert Etude Opus 49 with pianist Dr. Wayne Ching.

0: That was 17-year-old trumpet player Ricardo Lazzaro from San Antonio, Texas, performing the Concert Etude Opus 49 by Alexander Gedecky with Dr. Wayne Ching on the piano. Ricardo is one of our Jack Kent Cook young artists.
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0: Welcome back to From the Top, where outstanding young musicians come to play. I'm your host, pianist Peter Dugan. It's so great to be with all of you this week and every week, thanks to the generosity of Susan and Gerald Slavitt. One of my favorite things about From the Top's amazing young musicians is that they all share a love of music and the incredible determination it requires to master their instrument. And at the same time, each of their journeys is unique. What choices they have made, what challenges they have met and overcome, how they have cultivated the emotional maturity to arrive here, all those details are so particular to each individual young artist. Speaking of unique, let's meet 18-year-old clarinetist Ian Dodd from Putney, Vermont. Ian, welcome to From the Top.
1: Hello, Peter. Great to be on.
0: What are you going to be performing for us today?
1: Today I'm going to be playing the Second Romance by Robert Schumann, originally for oboe and piano, but I'm a clarinetist, so obviously I will not be playing it on oboe.
0: Great. Yeah, you've got your A clarinet there with you. And who's at the piano?
1: Susan Snyder, my incredible accompanist.
0: Great. Well, whenever you two are ready, please take it from the top.

0: We just heard clarinetist Ian Dodd performing the second movement of Robert Schumann's Three Romances, Opus 94, with Susan Snyder on the piano.
1: That was so beautiful. That piece was originally written for oboe, right?
2: Yeah, it was.
1: But you made me a believer in having it as a clarinet piece.
2: Yeah.
1: Was it your idea?
2: Well, Schumann originally wrote it for oboe, but his publisher was a little bit greedy, so he published a violin version and also a version for clarinet in A, which is what I played. So it was mainly for a money grab. Schumann thought it should only be played on oboe. He was very adamant about that. Although I think Clara believed that it sounded great on violin as well.
1: The melody is so gorgeous.
2: Yeah, it's so beautiful.
1: Talk to me a little bit about the experience of playing this piece. What goes through your mind as you perform it?
2: It's kind of an ABA form, pretty simple. But for me, the first part is kind of like a sunny spring day in Michigan. So like what I'm looking at right now. And then for me, when the Poco Vivo comes, it's kind of when night falls. And maybe you hear a little coyote howling in the distance or something.
1: Yeah, definitely got that stormy quality. That contrast between peaceful and more explosive character is so typical for Schumann, you know?
2: Oh, 100%.
1: The Florestan and the Eusebius, yeah. Right? Like the retiring poet and the extrovert. I just want to compliment you on bringing out those characters so beautifully on the instrument.
2: Oh, of course.
1: Ian, what are your first musical memories?
2: Well, when I was a kid, I remember my dad, I would sit on his lap and he would sing to me and play the guitar. Just, you know, folk songs. I remember Angeline the Baker and stuff like that. And my mom and my dad also used to sing together, you know, on Friday nights when they were both home. And, you know, my sister would be there as well.
1: Wow. So they weren't professional musicians, but they were just playing guitar and singing, that kind of thing?
2: Yeah, exactly. They just did it because they enjoyed it and they wanted to share music with my sister and I.
1: Yeah. And you grew up in Putney, Vermont. Gorgeous place. What was it like growing up there?
2: I actually grew up in a small town in California called Alameda. I moved to Putney at about the age of 12.
1: I see. What was that change like?
2: It was very different. I mean, it was kind of going from like a pretty suburban Northern California town into like a very rural area. I was more used to like being around houses and a lot of traffic and stuff, especially in California, but it's a really beautiful place. I enjoy going there in the summers and just, you know, practicing and taking walks outside.
1: Yeah. Tell me about the shape of your musical journey that has now brought you here to be studying at Interlochen in Michigan.
2: Well, I started in the sixth grade in my middle school band in Alameda, and definitely moving was a big transition. I went to a Montessori school actually for middle school, so I kind of had to find musical opportunities around town. I had to like seek out a teacher and seek out like local orchestras. That's the summer of seventh grade year. I got to the opportunity to go to the Interlochen Arts Camp, where I met the teacher who I'd first studied with here, Dr. Conger. He sort of inspired me to apply to the academy.
1: So you came to Interlochen for the summer program, kind of got your feet wet.
2: Yeah.
1: Do you remember your first impression of Interlochen as when you were just there for the summer?
2: I remember going into Kresge and thinking it was a little too big for me. It was kind of strange being surrounded by art because I feel like as a kid, I had to seek it out. But at Interlochen, there was just so much music all over the place. You know, you could hear people playing the oboe outside of, you know, the cabins.
1: Was that immediately inspiring to you, like the first time you were in that environment?
2: Oh, definitely. I remember wanting to practice a lot more.
1: Yeah. How has your approach to clarinet playing changed since arriving at Interlochen?
2: I think my first 2 years were just about like developing basics, especially finger technique. My junior year, and especially this year, I've sort of worked more on refining than just like developing a very kind of colorful, rich sound, but also trying to like explore my dynamic range and, you know, play beautiful fortes and pianos.
1: How does one go about teaching or studying sound production for the clarinet?
2: That's kind
1: Are there particular schools of thought?
2: Yeah, definitely. The two schools of thought that I think of are like the French school of thought. It's funny, it kind of follows the language a little because French is a higher pitched language, I think. So the sound itself is a little bit brighter and I'd say a little more colorful, whereas mm-hmm. kind of German sound is a little bit darker and richer.
1: Mm-hmm.
2: American sound to me is kind of combines the two a little bit. It's very clear.
1: Mm.
2: We always talk about like core in the sound and having a sound that is very like centered.
1: Mm-hmm.
2: I think that it's important to have a sound that's like not dark in like a mucky way, but like, I guess that it's a little bit dark, but it's also like very colorful and vibrant at the same time. I think I've always had a tendency to have a very dark sound just because I have like a very dark voice. So I've kind of had to work to like do a lot of exercises so I can bring more like vibrancy to my sound.
1: Yeah. Besides practicing your instrument, Ian, are there other things that you do to develop your musicianship?
2: Yeah, 100%. I love listening to recordings. I think listening to clarinet has helped me a lot in developing my sound because like we're kind of like built off of our predecessors. Like, I don't know if anybody would know names like Harold Wright or Robert Marcellus, but they're kind of legends in the clarinet world. And
1: what orchestras did they play in?
2: The Boston Symphony principal clarinet and the principal of the Cleveland Orchestra as well.
1: And what kind of era are we talking about for those players?
2: This is like 1950s through 1990s.
1: Uh-huh.
2: For me, I just listen to them because I think that they just have very desirable sounds in the sense that it's very clear because they have a brighter concept of sound.
1: Mm, cool. What have you learned about being a professional musician that you might not have known before you came to study at Interlaken?
2: Well, I think being a professional musician doesn't necessarily mean you have to have a career in performance or playing in an orchestra.
1: Yeah.
2: I've realized there are so many different viable career paths for musicians. I mean, you can go into arts administration, work at a radio station like this, you know. Obviously, you could play in a symphony orchestra or a band or a army band.
1: Right. What helps you manage all of the ups and downs of being a musician?
2: This is not an easy career path. For me, I definitely have to go back to why I started it, which is just a deep love for listening to and performing music. The cello teacher here once said, for every win you get, there's like 10 losses.
1: Yeah, at least.
2: Especially if you want to go into like the orchestral route, like it's so challenging to like win auditions.
1: Yeah, you got to be resilient. I mean, how does one keep the confidence alive in spite of those 10 losses?
2: I think having a really good support system, both having teachers and friends who are there for you in challenging times, having great mentors for me has been really important because I often talk to those mentors and they've given me a lot of great advice that has helped me like continue to keep